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3: Hi, I'm Jordan Uplinger, Wyoming Public Radio's digital state government reporter. 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

0: You're listening to All Things Considered from NPR News. When the Colorado River is in crisis, as it is now, people in Arizona are first in line to see their water cut off. And now Arizona is volunteering to temporarily give up some of the river water that it has a right to in order to buy time to negotiate a more favorable deal. In the meantime, the state's farmers are trying to figure out how to survive. Arizona Public Media's Katya Mendoza reports.
1: In a wide open Sonoran Desert Valley, 12 rusted motors pulled from old Chevys pump cloudy blue water out of a cement canal. It's from the Colorado River, irrigating bright green fields of wheat and barley.
2: Each pump is capable of delivering about 9 to 10,000 gallons per minute.
1: Brian Wong is a fourth generation farmer. 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
2: This is Archives on the Air. The Name That Tune television game show first aired on NBC in 1953. The program was a test of musical knowledge. A live studio orchestra played a song, two seated contestants listened to the melody, the first to recognize the tune raced across the stage to ring a bell. The quicker contestant had the chance to name that tune. Orchestra leader Harry Salter developed the idea for the game show. Because dashing across the stage was an integral part of the program, it provided all contestants with sneakers. Whole families tuned in to watch and fan mail poured in. The show's producers made a point of including songs of various genres and eras, so everyone watching had fun trying to guess song titles from home. See the Harry Salter papers at UW's American Heritage Center to learn more about Name That Tune.
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0: Two English Idols for Small Orchestra by George Butterworth. Geoffrey Tate led the English Chamber Orchestra.
1: In weather, there's a slight chance for some overnight thunderstorms around Cody, but most other places will be breezy, warm, and dry. Only a low of 50 degrees around Casper, Lander, and Cody. Upper 40s for a low for most of the rest of the state, although Big Piney could get down to 37 degrees. Then on Tuesday, an unseasonably warm early May day, highs into the 80s around Jackson, Casper, Pinedale, and Rock Springs.

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Oh boy, what a delight that work was. Greg Saunier's music, it's his Deerhoof Chamber Variations, a whole slew of tunes by his day job band, Deerhoof, arranged for chamber ensemble, and we heard it played there by the ensemble Dal Niente. It's Extra Eclectic.

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from the platforms themselves to the toy manufacturers will be thinking very carefully about. Well, thanks so much for listening, and that's all from me, Elizabeth Hodson, but Business Daily will be back again soon.

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1: A Morning Edition team is in China, bringing you the latest on President Trump's summit with Chinese President Xi Jinping. And a new NPR Ipsos poll reveals Americans' evolving attitudes toward the U.S.-China relationship. On the next Morning Edition from NPR News.

0: He had 1.4 million followers a few years ago, and now he's got 2 million. So he definitely, there's been a trajectory, and it's been up. It's certainly not been down.
1: Okay, then in 2023, some UK newspapers, the Times of London and the Sunday Times and Channel 4, released the findings of a joint investigation. He denied all these allegations. And the night before publication, he posted a video stating that all of his relationships had been consensual. He accused the media of a, quote, coordinated attack. And he said, quote, amidst this litany of astonishing, rather baroque attacks,
2: are some very serious allegations that I absolutely refute.
1: What happened to his career after that journalistic investigation was published?
0: Well, it wasn't great for him, obviously. I mean, he was dropped by his agent and also dropped by the publishing company with whom he'd already, you know, he had a two-book deal. And the Metropolitan Police launched an investigation. So a few months after this happened, he was baptised in the River Thames by Bear Grylls. If people know, is Bear Grylls a figure around the world?
1: I don't think outside of the UK. He's like a survivalist, Asma. He's a guy who goes into the wilderness and, you know, eats trees and things like that.
3: But being baptised in the River Thames is quite significant. And, I mean, you've painted a picture also of a Russell Brand who really built his career on being a comedian, a lewd comedian at times, being rather candid about some of his sexual exploits and addictions over the years. And then he has this conversion to Christianity, you say, shortly after these allegations come out.
0: Yes, absolutely right. So he does. He is baptized. I mean, he didn't get baptized anywhere. He didn't get baptized in a church or, I don't know, quietly. He got baptized in the River Thames.
3: Katie, at the outset here, Tristan had outlined the charges that Russell Brand is facing there in the UK. Three counts of rape, three counts of sexual assault, and one of indecent assault. And we then see Russell Brand turn up in court in February of this year to enter his plea of not guilty.
4: How are you feeling, Mr. Brand?
5: Blessed. All right, mate.
3: He was carrying a Bible. And I want to ask you more about this latest incarnation, if we can call it that, of Russell Brand's, and that is his conversion to Christianity. Because not only did he have that baptism, he has now written a book called How to Be a Christian in 7 Days. It's the first book that's being put out, I believe, by Tucker Carlson, conservative commentator here in the U.S. He has an imprint now, and he's a very popular podcaster as well. Why do you see Tucker Carlson and Russell Brand teaming up?
0: Well, it's interesting, isn't it? If you think about Tucker Carlson and some of those other high-profile YouTubers in America doing those interview shows that Tucker Carlson does, I mean, their whole USP is they want to speak to anyone without fear or favor.
6: Did you become a Christian in 7 days?
7: No. I became a Christian both instantaneously but over the entirety of my life.
0: He's also a businessman trying to make it a business, and he's working with Russell Brand and knows that doing an interview with him and around this book is going to publicize the book, is going to therefore publicize this imprint that he's just launched.
7: I mean, I heard it as a voice, like you just described. Sometimes you hear these voices. You've spent your whole life worshipping fame and sex. Well, now look, fame and sex have come together. Is this what you wanted?
0: I'm not here to judge anything around Russell Brand's conversion to Christianity, whether it's in good faith or not. That's not for me to judge. People are allowed to make mistakes and feel that they want redemption. And that's presumably what he says he's doing. Tucker Carlson is a Christian and is giving him a platform to publicise that and talk about what's happened in his life.
7: I did participate in elevating false gods. I did allow sex to become a kind of idol, fame to become an idol.
3: And in the past few weeks, we've seen Russell Brand appear not just on Tucker Carlson's show, but on a slew of different shows ahead of his book's release. You know, Tucker Carlson, you mentioned Piers Morgan, Megyn Kelly. I'm wondering what you noticed at all about some of the appearances, the ways in which Russell spoke, what he spoke about, and how he appeared.
0: So these are three: Tucker Carlson, Piers Morgan, and Megyn Kelly are all, you know, three high-profile people making their shows in the independent media, and they are the places that Russell Brand went to give his interviews. Now, I don't know whether if he'd come to the BBC and said, I'd like to do

0: pag-asa.
1: I have two kids. They are going to school. Our livelihood depends on the water. Many of us here is fishing. Without fish, income, no income.
0: The reason for the ban? Military drills involving the United States and its allies. Known as the Balikatan, the Filipino word for shoulder to shoulder, the exercises took place across the archipelago, including the waters just a few miles from Agasa's village. The US military won't say it, but the drills are pointed squarely in one direction, China, which has grown increasingly assertive across the region in recent years. But many fisherfolk in the Philippines say the real danger isn't Beijing, it's the Balikatan. Some, like Fisherman Rights NGO chairperson Fernando Hiccup, warn of the financial and environmental impacts.
2: Sobrang gutom.
3: The fishermen will experience extreme hunger and poverty, but the fishermen have yet to receive any aid. The Balikatan exercises are just used as an instrument for the U.S. to restore their presence and military equipment in the Philippines.
0: The U.S., for its part, says the Balikatan are done at the request of the Philippines. Military personnel like Marine Corps Colonel Michael Aldridge even organize humanitarian projects as part of the exercises, an attempt to mitigate the Balikatan's harmful impacts.
4: They invite us here. They're an equal partner in the execution of this. Our efforts build resilience.
0: But this year, the timing couldn't be any worse. The U.S.-Israeli war with Iran has contributed to surging fuel prices. For some, rising energy costs and the impact of the Balikatan have fueled anger.
5: I've come down to a square in central Manila where there are two protests going on, one calling for the complete withdrawal of United troops from the Philippines and the other calling for the lowering of oil prices and reform.
0: Manila might request America's presence, but activists like Novi Mir say ordinary Filipinos are trapped. He hopes the Philippines can stand up for itself, resisting pressure from both Washington and Beijing.
6: The Balikatan exercises have always been a cause for distress. We are between big, powerful countries that are pursuing their own imperial interest.
0: As the protests subside, activists break into song. It's a revolutionary tune, calling for Filipinos to rise up against oppressive forces. As the US and China compete for influence, some of the Philippines' most vulnerable communities are feeling the impact, and the message is resonating. For NPR News, I'm Yang Clemens-Mbrimby in Manila.
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8: I'm Jeremy Hobson. The war in Iran will have many effects, seen and unseen. One of them will be a challenge the U.S. military has long faced, the lasting toll of war on those who serve. Mental health and suicide remain urgent concerns for service members and veterans. So what can be done to better support members of our military during and after battle? A special edition of The Middle from Kenosha, Wisconsin. Next time.
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11: Coming up in the next hour of Morning Edition, the Supreme Court is considering a national ban on telemedicine access to the abortion pill mifepristone.
12: That's consequential because there's been a network of what are called shield laws that have sprung up to mail pills from states where abortion is legal into states where it is not.
11: A decision on that matter was expected yesterday, but will now come on Thursday. That story's coming up in the next hour of Morning Edition here on Wyoming Public Radio. 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
3: 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A special thanks going out to Karis Dennison and Scott Hummel, along with Pat Dixon and Walt Eggers, members of the Leadership Circle.
4: I'm Jeremy Hobson. 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One of them will be a challenge the U.S. military has long faced, the lasting toll of war on those who serve. Mental health and suicide remain urgent concerns for service members and veterans. So what can be done to better support members of our military during and after battle? A special edition of The Middle from Kenosha, Wisconsin. Next time.
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10: It's Morning Edition from NPR News. 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
11: And Mae Martinez. Some of Stephen Colbert's final guests for his CBS late-night show were a bit unusual. His competitors. Monday night he had on Jimmy Kimmel from ABC, Jimmy Fallon and Seth Meyers from NBC, and John Oliver from HBO. They kicked off Colbert's final 2 weeks of shows. His late show program was canceled by CBS and will air its final episode May 21st. CBS has said it canceled Colbert for financial reasons, but fans and media analysts have suggested the network's owner, Paramount, was also silencing Colbert's criticism of President Trump. Kimmel's show was suspended briefly last year after the FCC chair threatened ABC affiliates over some of Kimmel's comments, and Kimmel had a question for Colbert's audience last night.
12: When I got knocked off the air for a few days, people canceled Disney Plus. Why aren't you people canceling Paramount Plus? Because you didn't have it in the first place?
11: NPR critic at large Eric Deggans was watching last night. Eric, so how unusual is it to have these five hosts to appear together on one TV show?
13: Well, several of these hosts are direct competitors, but they seem to have deliberately built up these friendships and rejected the competitive hostility from

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0: 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Information can be found on your county's website or on the Secretary of State's website.

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0: From Marketplace, I'm Sabri Benishore in New York. The Consumer Price Index is out this morning, and prices, predictably, are rising.

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1: It should be another warmer than usual spring day across Wyoming. Expect a windy, dry day with plenty of sunshine. High temperatures are expected to reach the 80s around Jackson, Pinedale, Casper, and Rock Springs. Elsewhere, temperatures will be in the low to mid 70s. And it should be clear and warm statewide tonight as well, with low temperatures expected to be in the 40s and low 50s all across Wyoming. And tonight's moon will be a waning crescent at 22% of full.
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0: Live from NPR News in Washington, I'm Dave Mattingly. Inflation in the U.S. economy is worsening. The Labor Department says consumer prices in April were up 3.8% compared to the same month 1 year ago. That's the highest annual rate in 3 years. It comes amid war with Iran and sharp spikes in energy prices, including oil and gasoline. Higher inflation makes it less likely the Federal Reserve will cut interest rates anytime soon. Hundreds of scientists and advocacy groups have signed on to a letter demanding the Trump administration restore nearly 24 recently fired members of the National Science Board. NPR's Kate Riddle reports.
1: The scientists wrote that this was, quote, one of many actions taken by the current administration that deprives our government of independent, apolitical oversight and expert advice, unquote. They went on to warn that its impacts would extend beyond science into healthcare and technology. The members of the board were fired suddenly in late April when they received emails informing them that their service was terminated immediately. The board was set up by Congress to offer leadership and policy direction to the National Science Foundation. The signatories went on to warn that the United States is becoming less competitive with China, a country that is now investing heavily in science. Katie Riddle, NPR News.
0: Later today, President Trump will be heading to China. This is NPR News.
2: For Wyoming Public Radio News, I'm Charles Pelkey. Water projections for the Colorado River Basin this summer are getting worse. For the Mountain West News Bureau, Scott Franz has more on the latest federal forecast released last week.
3: Lake Powell, the Upper Basin's biggest reservoir, is now on track to get just 13% of its normal water supply this summer. That would be a record low. Cody Mosier is a hydrologist for the Colorado Basin River Forecast Center. He says the lack of snowpack and higher than normal temperatures are continuing to drop the forecast.
4: We did see a cool down and a wetter April, but it pales in comparison to this 5-6 month stretch of just record warm and dry weather that we've seen.
3: Mosier says the Yampa River in northwest Colorado is on track to deliver less than a third of its normal water supply into the basin. Federal water forecasters will talk next week about what the latest outlook means for rafting and other summer recreation.
2: That was Scott Franz reporting for the Mountain West News Bureau. The Interior Department could order the construction of a controversial pathway on land deemed environmentally and culturally sensitive in Grand Teton National Park. For nearly three decades, park officials have wavered on whether to build a bike path along the Moose Wilson Road, given the area's wetlands, wildlife corridors, and significant cultural sites. But Sam Petrie of Friends of the Pathway believes conservation goals and bike paths can go hand in hand.
5: The idea that conservation and pathways are mutually exclusive, it inhibits solutions and overlooks opportunities to get people out of their cars and manage human use more responsibly.
2: He thinks more cycling might reduce the impacts of driving. Still, conservationists argue that findings from the National Park's 2016 report suggested otherwise. A final call from the federal government could take years. There's a new voluntary water conservation program in the state. Applications are open to water rights holders in Wyoming's portion of the Colorado River Basin, which includes the Green and Little Snake Rivers and their tributaries. They can opt into the program and cut water usage. The goal is to avoid mandatory cuts. Interested parties can get more information at public meetings in Pinedale, Lyman, and Bags later in June. This is Wyoming Public Radio News.
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7: It's Morning Edition from NPR News. I'm Amy Martinez in Los Angeles, California.
8: And I'm Michelle Martin in Washington, D.C. Good morning. Israel is setting up a military tribunal to prosecute hundreds of Palestinians in connection with the Hamas-led attacks of October 7th. If convicted, they could face the death penalty. Some civil rights groups in Israel are warning the tribunal could amount to show trials and mass executions. NPR's Daniel Estrin is on the line from Tel Aviv to talk about this. Morning, Daniel.
9: Morning, Michelle.
8: So why a special tribunal? What's Israel trying to achieve here?
9: Well, it's an unprecedented number of defendants we're talking about and an unprecedented crime. It was the deadliest day in Israeli history. Israel says nearly 1,200 people were killed and more than 250 taken hostage. And thousands of Palestinians stormed into southern Israel from Gaza on that day, October 7th, 2023. Many were killed that day, but a few hundred were captured. And throughout the Gaza war, Israeli officials avoided prosecuting them because they said it could hurt efforts to free the Israeli hostages. Well, now the living hostages are all free. And last night, the Israeli parliament passed a law to set up this special tribunal to prosecute these suspects with a maximum sentence of the death penalty.
8: Given the hundreds of people who will be put on trial, what will this tribunal look like?
9: It's going to be a huge undertaking, Michelle. It's only estimated to be set up next year because they're establishing a whole new military court in Jerusalem. They're going to be appointing new judges. One of the big ideas behind this is to allow the public to attend or watch the trials. One Israeli lawmaker who led this initiative called it the modern Eichmann trials, which is a reference to the famous Israeli trial of Nazi official Adolf Eichmann in Jerusalem in 1961. Holocaust survivors testified in that trial, and it was seen as the first real public reckoning of the crimes of the Holocaust. And so here, these Palestinian defendants will be charged with virtually the same charges Eichmann faced, crimes against humanity, crimes against the Jewish people, and even the crime of genocide.
8: I understand that you are hearing concerns about these trials. What are they?
9: Well, there's a debate among Israeli civil rights advocates about this. Some say that a tribunal is better than holding Palestinians indefinitely without charge. Other civil rights advocates are alarmed. First, there is a problem of evidence. Because in the chaos of October 7th, a lot of evidence was simply not collected. So this tribunal will allow judges discretion to prosecute based on lower standards of evidence. I spoke about this with Sari Bashi. She runs an Israeli human rights group called the Public Committee Against Torture in Israel.
10: Those suspected of participating in the October 7th attacks against Israeli civilians should be held accountable for their actions if convicted. But the victims of the October 7th attacks and the survivors deserve justice, not show trials and mass executions based on confessions extracted through torture. That's not justice. That's vengeance.
9: And then there's another problem, Michelle, which is it's really unclear who's going to be representing these defendants. Will Palestinian lawyers agree to represent them? Hamas says the new Israeli law setting up this tribunal, they consider it to be null and void. And there are advocates who say that there is a disparity here. No Israeli officials or Israeli soldiers are being arrested and brought before any court for crimes in the Gaza war.
8: That is NPR's Daniel Estrin in Tel Aviv. Daniel, thank you.
9: You're welcome.
7: In just the past two decades, science has made some previously lethal cancers treatable, including skin, breast, and even lung cancers. But pancreatic cancer has been stubbornly hard to beat until very recently. NPR's Yuki Noguchi explains what's made it so different and so deadly.
11: It took 6 months of doctors probing her abdomen to find the cause of Vicki Stinson's jaundice.
12: I had PET scans, CT scans, MRIs.
11: By the time a doctor uttered the words pancreatic cancer, her disease was at stage 3. Most patients are diagnosed late, she was told. The 65-year-old retired as a landscape architect for the National Park Service in Arizona. She lives in Flagstaff, where she paints watercolors and hikes with her college sweetheart husband. Stinson tends to focus on the bright side, even when a doctor said,
12: "Has anybody given you a prognosis?" And I said, "No." And he said, "Would you like one? Because not everybody does." And I said, "Sure." He said, "You have months, not years."
11: He repeated it for emphasis.
12: "You have months, not years." And that was really hard. And I decided not to take that prognosis.
11: 2 years later, Stinson has beat the odds. The 5-year survival rate for pancreatic cancer is only 13%. That same survival rate for cancers overall has jumped to 70%, thanks to advances in immunotherapies, genetics, and AI imaging. Several factors make pancreatic cancer especially troublesome. Its location, for one. Surgical oncologist Rajesh Ramanathan co-directs the GI unit at Banner MD Anderson Cancer Center in Phoenix. The pancreas, he says, sits behind many other organs, making it hard to feel, see, scan, or operate on.
13: Part of the problem is that the symptoms for pancreas cancer are generally very vague. They can be vague abdominal pain, eating difficulties, new diabetes.
11: Treatment, though, isn't easy. The cancers create what Ramanathan calls a cocoon, shielding itself from things like chemotherapy. And because it's close to central veins and arteries, it tends to spread easily. Oncologist Arif Kamal is chief patient officer for the American Cancer Society. That midsection, he says, is
14: like Grand Central Station for your body, so that if cells move from the pancreas, they have easy access to the highways that would take those cells to very distant parts of the body.
11: Kamal says these tumor cells disperse easily and act more like grains of sand than a solid mass.
14: You're going to miss little kernels of sand, right? That's just what's going to happen. And pancreas cancer is more like a handful of sand that gets spilled than it is a tennis ball that gets dropped.
11: But several new treatments show promise. An individualized mRNA vaccine activated a response in roughly half of a small group of patients, extending their lives a whopping 6 years. New clinical data on a pill called daraxonrasib shows by targeting common genetic mutations in pancreatic cancers, it's extending life for 6 months on average. That drug helped landscape architect Vicky Stinson, too, until last month, when her cancer returned. But she remains committed to beating more odds.
12: Believe it or not, I'm still optimistic.
11: She's participating in other research she hopes will result in more time. Yuki Noguchi, NPR News.
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15: Statues from ancient Greece, the Rosetta Stone, bronze sculptures from West Africa, some of the world's most prized artifacts, sit in museums thousands of miles from where they were made. 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To others, they're the spoils of empire, long overdue to go back home. I'm John Donvan. This week on Open to Debate, we ask, should museums repatriate cultural artifacts?
16: 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Today's programming is made possible in part by generous gifts from Dick and Mary Carol Steiger of Alta, Wyoming, Gene Leske in memory of Alan Leske, along with Eric and Kristen Wiebe of Scottsbluff, Nebraska.
17: This is Archives on the Air. In 1968, the Southern Christian Leadership Conference initiated a movement to gain economic justice for poor people in the United States. It was known as the Poor People's Campaign. The campaign sent representatives to Washington, D.C. The campaign's Committee of 100 was composed of spokespeople for poor Americans. Among the demands the group made were a meaningful job at a living wage for every employable citizen. The Committee of 100 included representatives from black and white communities, as well as Mexican American, Puerto Rican, and Native American communities. Their goal was to set poverty on the road to extinction. At the Department of Agriculture, they asked that the government provide free and reduced lunch prices for every needy schoolchild. At the Department of Labor, they asked for the enforcement of fair employment regulations. Poor people from minority groups were being denied access to jobs because of their race, color, or national origin. Learn more in the William Henry Harrison papers at UW's American Heritage Center.
18: 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They include the Community Foundation of Jackson Hole Edelweiss Endowment, as well as Sarah Jane Johnson and James and Roberta Matthew. If you're interested in supporting this critical reporting, please let us know.
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16: 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All are welcome.
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19: Leaving home is a rite of passage for many Wyoming kids. About two-thirds move out of the state by the time they're 30. As schools, businesses, and the government try to figure out how to keep them here, we wanted to hear from young adults how they're thinking about their futures. Here's a smattering of voices from the University of Wyoming.
20: I'm a freshman. I am from Cowley, Wyoming. I would absolutely love to stay in Wyoming. I love the whole culture here. I love that even in the cities, it's still a small town vibe, and that you can really get to know people and things like that. You know. I am going to be an art teacher, hopefully. So I really hope that I would be able to stay in Wyoming. I feel like the schools are pretty good here, and I want to be able to help out people like that. A lot of people would like to stay, but they'll take them where their job takes them is what I hear a lot of. I think I'll find a way to stay one way or another because I really do love it here.
21: I'm from Thermopolis.
22: I'm from Douglas, Wyoming. We've been living together for a while. We're thinking about maybe moving to Colorado. Probably Fort Collins. That's somewhere that there's like cool dinner theaters and like a lot of cool like public art and like cool graffiti and stuff. So just a different atmosphere would be nice to live in.
23: With bigger areas, there comes more unique people and more creative people. There's a lot of creativity in Wyoming. That's fine.

0: Yeah, that's a good way of putting it. It's a bubble.
1: I don't know that I have much of a fleshed out idea why, but like, kind of gut instinct it feels like to go just kind of stretch your wings a little bit, just see what else is out there, even if it's, if it means going out and seeing what there is and deciding that that's maybe not right and then coming back.
2: I am a senior. I'm graduating in May, but I'll be coming back for grad school in the fall. I don't think I want to work here necessarily after college, but I would love to go back home and retire. I'm from Lander, Wyoming. Lander especially has a lot of opportunities in the outdoors. I think it's just, it's where I've lived my entire life. I'd like to try something new, maybe something coastal. We are a landlocked state, so that isn't a huge option here. I feel like a lot of students don't see a ton of opportunities maybe necessarily in their field to work here in Wyoming. We do have a super small population, so a lot of students know that they might need to go somewhere else to find a job.
3: So I am a junior. I'm a transfer student, so this is my first year here. I'm from Kemmer, Wyoming. I love mostly the western part of Wyoming. I'm hoping to become a counselor, and I think there's a lot of need for that in Wyoming. And so I'm hoping that's what it's going to be like once I get out. But if anything, I'll try to, you know, be in Idaho and then come back over. It's just, I love the community. Personally, I am not a big, like, cities fan. And also, I just have family here. So it's just, I'd rather stay here. That's my main goal.
4: That was Natalie Grant, Eden Freeman, Miriam Harris, Claire Lane, and Jordan Zobel. Wyoming Public Radio's Hannah Merzbach produced the story. Like what you just heard, there's a whole lot more stories about the faces and places that make Wyoming great in our weekly news magazine show called Open Spaces. 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
1: Coming up in the next hour of Morning Edition, the Supreme Court is considering a national ban on telemedicine access to the abortion pill mifepristone.
2: That's consequential because there's been a network of what are called shield laws that have sprung up to mail pills from states where abortion is legal into states where it is not.
1: A decision on that matter was expected yesterday, but will now come on Thursday. That story's coming up in the next hour of Morning Edition here on Wyoming Public Radio.

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2: Good morning, I'm Tom Bailey at the BBC. Several ministers have resigned from the British government as pressure mounts on Prime Minister Keir Starmer to stand down. A government source has told the BBC that Sir Keir refused to discuss his leadership or poor recent election results during a cabinet meeting today. Several colleagues have, though, expressed support for him, including the International Development Minister, Baroness Jenny Chapman.
3: What I do not see is how embarking upon this kind of chaotic process that some people, a minority within the Parliamentary Labour Party, feel today that they're prepared to contemplate. I do not see how that is in the interests of the government or the country.
2: Next, Greenland's Prime Minister Jens Frederik Nielsen has said negotiations about the opening of more US military bases on the self-governing Danish territory are making progress but have yet to be concluded. The US asked for three new sites after President Trump backed down from his threats to seize Greenland. Mr. Nielsen said Greenland's only demand was respect.
4: We have taken some steps in the right direction. The first step was start talking together instead of about each other in the media, stop threatening Greenland, take the conversations into a room and talk respectfully to each other.
2: And Japan's biggest snack maker, Calbee, is temporarily switching some of its coloured packaging to black and white. It says the conflict in Iran and closure of the Strait of Hormuz and subsequent energy price increases have made it more difficult to obtain the right inks. I'm Tom Bailey at the BBC in London.
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6: I'm Scott Tong. In China this week, ahead of the Trump-Xi summit, one big topic is Taiwan. U.S. policy has been ambiguous, carefully worded to maintain the status quo and avoid conflict.
7: The Trump administration, by pursuing the summit diplomacy, is leading some in Taiwan to doubt the U.S. commitment. And Beijing wants to exploit that.
6: That's next time in Here and Now.
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9: 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I'm Michelle Martin.
10: And Mae Martinez. Some of Stephen Colbert's final guests for his CBS late night show were a bit unusual. His competitors. Monday night he had on Jimmy Kimmel from ABC, Jimmy Fallon and Seth Meyers from NBC, and John Oliver from HBO. They kicked off Colbert's final 2 weeks of shows. His late show program was canceled by CBS and will air its final episode May 21st. CBS has said it canceled Colbert for financial reasons, but fans and media analysts have suggested the network's owner, Paramount, was also silencing Colbert's criticism of President Trump. Kimmel's show was suspended briefly last year after the FCC chair threatened ABC affiliates over some of Kimmel's comments, and Kimmel had a question for Colbert's audience last night.
11: When I got knocked off the air for a few days, people canceled Disney Plus. Why aren't you people canceling Paramount Plus? Because you didn't have it in the first place?
10: NPR critic at large Eric Deggans was watching last night. Eric, so how unusual is it to have these five hosts to appear together on one TV show?
12: Well, several of these hosts are direct competitors, but they seem to have deliberately built up these friendships and rejected the competitive hostility from previous generations of hosts. David Letterman, the first host of The Late Show, went to CBS in 1993 when he was passed over in favor of Jay Leno to take over Johnny Carson's Tonight Show on NBC. And later, Conan O'Brien briefly took over The Tonight Show, but Leno eventually got that hosting job back. And Carson himself was also notoriously competitive. But these five current hosts have done a podcast together and they've shown up for each other, even amid criticism from President Trump and his wife. In fact, Colbert asked a question about that last night on his CBS show to the other hosts. Let's listen.
13: Did it ever occur to you
0: that you'd be doing a job that the president of the United States would have strong feelings about?
13: You know what's even weirder? We're doing a job that his wife has strong feelings about.
14: Well, most of us have avoided that part.
13: Yeah, that's true.
15: So did any of them talk about the politics behind Colbert's cancellation?
12: Well, this was a subject that Kimmel in particular seemed eager to bring up. I mean, he said at one point he was waiting for, quote, angry Stephen to come out and trash everybody. But, you know, Colbert has been steadfast about not criticizing CBS, even while saying he was surprised by the cancellation. So critics like me think

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3: I'm Jeremy Hobson. 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One of them will be a challenge the U.S. military has long faced, the lasting toll of war on those who serve. 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
5: From Marketplace, I'm Sabri Benishore in New York. The Consumer Price Index is out this morning, and prices, predictably, are rising due to hikes in fuel prices. Prices overall were up 0.6% in the month of April, 3.8% year over year. The price of gas went up 5% last month after rising 21% in March. In other data news from April, people bought and sold more homes than they did the year before, but not by much, about 0.2% more. This is according to numbers released by the National Association of Realtors. All of that yearly sales growth was happening in the South. Existing home sales were flat in the West and fell in the Midwest and Northeast. So we asked Marketplace's Carla Javier to look into why sales have been so sluggish.
7: There were signs that home sales were going to pick up this year, says Lisa Sturdivant at Bright MLS.
8: Mortgage rates were going to come down, listings were on the rise, affordability was starting to improve.
7: That is, until the war ramped up.
8: The conflict with Iran, the conflict in the Middle East has created a lot more uncertainty and volatility than we had anticipated.
7: Mortgage rates, which had dipped just below 6% before the war, started ticking back up.

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3: Live from NPR News in Washington, I'm Corva Coleman. The Labor Department has released April's report on consumer prices. The war with Iran has pushed inflation to its highest level in 3 years. Last month, consumer prices were up 3.8% compared to what they were a year ago. Consumers paid more for energy because the Strait of Hormuz remains closed. The news about consumer prices comes as the Pentagon releases a new estimate for how much the war in Iran has cost so far. It's at least $29 billion. That's up $4 billion from the last estimate 2 weeks ago. And as the war against Iran continues, President Trump will depart for China this afternoon on a state visit. As NPR's Tamara Keith reports, trade is on the agenda.
4: The White House says President Trump intends to deliver more good deals on behalf of the country to rebalance trade with China. There is currently a trade truce between the U.S. and China after an all-out trade war last year. Melanie Hart is the senior director of the Global China Hub at the Atlantic Council.
5: The U.S. wants big purchase announcements, more access to China's rare earths, progress on fentanyl, and made-for-TV diplomatic spectacle. China's going to deliver on the spectacle. China can do spectacle better than anybody. They will also deliver on the purchases.
4: There will be bilateral meetings, a welcome ceremony, and a banquet. Tamara Keith, NPR News.
3: Israeli Prime Minister Benjamin Netanyahu's government is expected to collapse next week. One of his religious coalition partners is calling to dissolve the Israeli parliament. According to Israeli media reports, this came after Netanyahu would not advance legislation to exempt ultra-Orthodox Israelis from the military. Ukraine says Russia has resumed its attacks on Ukrainian cities after a tenuous 3-day truce expired, one that President Trump said that he brokered. NPR's Joanna Kakissis has more from Kyiv.
6: Ukraine's foreign minister Andriy Sybiha shared on social media that Kyiv had proposed extending the ceasefire. Instead, Sybiha wrote, Moscow chose to attack kindergarten and civilian infrastructure. President Volodymyr Zelensky added that Ukrainian forces shot down hundreds of attack drones around the country and recorded more than 80 aerial bombs and airstrikes on the front line. He said Ukraine would respond to these attacks and urged allies to enforce sanctions against Russia. Each side was supposed to exchange 1,000 prisoners over the weekend, but negotiations continue. Zelensky says the U.S. remains engaged as a mediator in this prisoner swap. Joanna Kakissis, NPR News, Kyiv.
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7: 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Other contributors include the estate of Joan B. Kroc, whose bequest serves as an enduring investment in the future of public radio and seeks to help NPR be the model for high-quality journalism in the 21st century. This is NPR.
8: Stardate May 12th. Today, Saturn and its system of moons and rings look calm and peaceful, but things might have been much more chaotic in the fairly recent past. A collision between two moons might have destroyed one of them, changed the orbit of the other, and led to the birth of yet another moon and the planet's rings. Researchers have been trying to explain some oddities in the Saturn system. The planet itself is tilted far more than it should be, for example. The biggest moon, Titan, follows a more lopsided orbit than expected, and the moon is moving away from Saturn by about 4 inches per year. A few years ago, a team proposed that Saturn once had another big moon, which the team called Chrysalis. Interactions between the moons might have kicked Chrysalis so close to Saturn that it was ripped apart, forming the rings. But this year, another team came up with a slightly different scenario. It too involves a second moon. It collided with Titan a few hundred million years ago, changing Titan's orbit. Debris from the impact formed the present-day moon, Hyperion. The activity caused two other moons to ram together as well. Both moons quickly reformed, with the leftovers spreading out to form the rings as recently as 50 million years ago. This model explains many of the system's oddities, bringing order to a chaotic arrangement. Look for Saturn near our moon at dawn tomorrow. The planet looks like a bright star low above the horizon. You can find out more about the planets in Stardate magazine. Details at stardate.org. 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

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In weather today, a warm spring Wyoming day with breezy conditions, highs in the 80s around Jackson, Pinedale, Casper, and Rock Springs, in the low to mid-70s elsewhere. And this evening, clear skies statewide with lows in the 40s to low 50s. Well, good morning. Thank you so much for tuning in to Wyoming Sounds. I'm your host, Melena Nielsen. It's great to be here with you on this Tuesday, May 12th. I hope you're well. Hope you're having a good day so far. And if there's a tune on your mind, well, feel free to send in your request to onair at uwyo.edu. See where we can squeeze those in throughout the morning. I've got music ahead this hour by Billy Swan, James, and Bobby Purify. And how about we start with a little Otis Redding right here on Wyoming Sounds.

0: New music from Alabama Shakes, American Dream. Before that, the Swamp Fox, Tony Joe White on Boot Money. We took it back to the Brothers record by the Black Keys, Tighten Up, and Sitting on the Dock of the Bay, Otis Redding, to begin this hour of music, and it's all here for you on Wyoming Sounds. Thanks for listening.
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2: Statues from ancient Greece, the Rosetta Stone, bronze sculptures from West Africa, some of the world's most prized artifacts, sit in museums thousands of miles from where they were made. 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I'm John Donvan. 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
0: Well, good morning. This is Wyoming Sounds. I'm your host, Melena Nielsen. Hope you're having a good morning so far. And of course, like in the music, next, we're going to light 84 birthday candles for country singer-songwriter Billy Swan, who was born this day, May 12, 1942, in Missouri. He wrote hit country songs for numerous artists, including Conway Twitty, Waylon Jennings, and Mel Tillis. Also, Tony Joe White, who we just heard. He also played bass guitar for Kris Kristofferson and is best known for his 1974 U.S. number one single, I Can Help. We're going to celebrate Billy Swan with a cover of that hit tune coming up right after Billy's popular take on Don't Be Cruel. It's on Wyoming Sounds.

0: James Purify, singer from R&B duo James and Bobby Purify, was born May 12, 1944. He died of complications from COVID-19 in 2021. That was James and Bobby Purify with their hit single from 1966, I'm Your Puppet. Before that, it was a new one from The Sacred Souls, Any Old Fool. And we celebrated a birthday for country singer-songwriter, 84 years old today, Billy Swan. We heard his hit track, I Can Help, covered by Charlie Crockett, and Billy Swan himself on his take of Don't Be Cruel, that hit some popularity. I'm your host, Melena Nielsen, here on Wyoming Sounds. This is your home for music discovery. Thank you so much for hanging out with me in the tunes on a Tuesday morning. We're going to hear the latest from Tift Merritt coming up next.
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0: New from Owen Temple. Ain't we lucky? We sure are. Bedouin before that, One of These Days. We heard The Band with Stage Fright and Someone to Watch the Band with Me. That was the latest from Tift Merritt kicking off the set. And it's here for you on Wyoming Sounds. I'm your host, Melena Nielsen. Hope you're having a great morning. Man, that was a good driving tune as well. Nice weather, the sun's out, some good music. That's what I'm talking about. I've got Alex Amon coming up along with Liam and Lane Jordan from right here in Wyoming. Stay tuned.
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1: Live from NPR News, I'm Lakshmi Singh. The U.S. war with Iran is hitting energy prices and has helped drive annual inflation to the highest level in roughly 3 years. Today, the Labor Department says consumer prices in April were 3.8% higher than the same time a year earlier. Defense Secretary Pete Hegseth is back on Capitol Hill defending the Pentagon's 2027 military budget request of $1.5 trillion. Jules Hurst III, the Pentagon's top budget and finance official, is telling members of Congress that the cost of the war is higher than the last estimate a couple of weeks ago, $4 billion higher.
2: At the time, testimony from the ask, it was $25 billion. But the joint staff team and the comptroller team are constantly looking at that estimate. And so now we think it's closer to 29. That's because of updated repair and replacement of equipment costs and also just general operational costs to keep people in theater.
1: Hurst saying $29 billion. Some analysts estimate the war cost is much higher than that. The war is expected to be one of the issues discussed when President Trump travels to China. He leaves this afternoon. NPR's Domenico Montanaro reports on what people in the U.S. think of the U.S.-China relationship in a survey done by NPR in conjunction with the Chicago Council on Global Affairs and Ipsos.
3: In two polls over the last few months, there were some notable findings. First, Americans see China on the rise and eyeing a dominant role in the world. 78% say they believe China wants to be a dominant world leader, particularly economically. But respondents also say they want to keep a strong trading relationship with China, and they want tariffs lowered to keep costs down for U.S. consumers. Most also say the Iran war has been bad for both countries and their economies, but more Americans say the war is boosting China's geopolitical position than say it's helping U.S. national security. Domenico Montanaro, NPR News, Washington.
1: Some businesses that applied for tariff refunds are expected to start getting their money this week. NPR's Alina Selyuk reports it's been nearly 3 months since the Supreme Court ruled most of the tariffs President Trump ordered last year were illegal.
4: The U.S. government took about 2 months to set up an online system where companies that paid the illegal tariffs could request their money back. That's an estimated $166 billion, though not all of it is being processed in this first wave. U.S. Customs has also acknowledged that it did reject more than a third of refund claims for technical and data errors, though importers can refile. As of about 2 weeks ago, the agency said it had accepted claims covering about a fifth of all the shipments that are due refunds. Nike is the latest big company to face a class action lawsuit that argues shoppers should get a cut of any refunds because they paid the costs through higher prices. Nike declined comment. Alina Selyuk, NPR News.
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7: 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In weather today, a warm Wyoming spring day with breezy conditions, highs in the 80s near Jackson, Pinedale, Casper, and Rock Springs, and in the low to mid-70s elsewhere. Today, this evening, clear skies statewide, lows mostly in the 40s to low 50s. And good morning. Thank you so much for listening to Wyoming Sounds. I'm your host, Melena Nielsen. We're going to celebrate Steve Winwood ahead this hour. In the meantime, new music from John Vincent III is coming up right after this one by Chuck Prophet, Just to See Your Smile on Wyoming Sounds.

0: The best in new music, along with your favorites and Wyoming artists. 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
6: And you're listening to Wyoming Sounds. I'm your host, Melena Nielsen. Good morning. Hope you're well. English musician Steve Winwood turns 78 years old today. He played with the Spencer Davis Group, Traffic, Blind Faith, and played Hammond organ on the Jimi Hendrix track Voodoo Chile. He also had a successful solo career with hits like While You See a Chance, Valerie, and Higher Love. We'll celebrate Steve Winwood with a couple of tracks here, starting with this solo tune from 86. It's Back in the High Life Again on Wyoming Sounds.

0: Voodoo Cowboy, that one by Cat Empire. Before that, we celebrated a birthday for Steve Winwood, turning 78 years old today. He was part of Traffic. We heard Dear Mr. Fantasy. And Back in the High Life again, Steve Winwood here on Wyoming Sounds. Got music on the way from Genesis, Turnover, and the latest from Lucy Dacus coming up next.
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The Wallflowers, One Headlight. Before that, Small Town Lights from The Patty Fiasco. I'm your host, Melena Nielsen, here on Wyoming Sounds. Thanks for joining me on a Tuesday mid-morning here. Hope you're having a good day so far. And you know, if you need a midweek pick-me-up, you can find a list of live music on wyomingsounds.org with our concert calendar listing dates and show times of live music going on throughout the state and the surrounding communities of Wyoming. Today, Buffalo Bill Boycott and Dr. Joe play at the Rollins Public Library to celebrate Wyoming's role in America's 250 years at 5:30. The Lucky Valentines play at the Roughed Up Duck in Laramie tonight at 8 o'clock. Student musicians will perform a showcase at the Center for the Arts in Jackson this Friday. And Aaron Walker play the Chamberlain Inn in Cody Friday night as well. There's many more dates and showtimes listed. You can even get to planning your summer music festivals in Wyoming. Just visit the concert calendar at wyomingsounds.org. More music is on the way after an NPR News update here on Wyoming Sounds.

0: Rock and Roll, that's a new one from Langhorne Slim. Before that, Around the World with Kings of Leon. We also heard Marcus King with Noah Cyrus on the Shadows. And Fish kicking off the hour with Alison Krauss, If I Could. This is Wyoming Sounds, playing the best in new music, along with many of your favorites throughout the years, Wyoming artists, and much, much more. If there's a song you missed, you can keep up with the playlist at wyomingsounds.org. I'm your host, Melania Nielsen. I've got new music on the way from Mitski coming up next.
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0: Burt Bacharach, What the World Needs Now. Before that, we heard You Can Have Her, that one by Elvis Costello and Burt Bacharach, recorded in 2021 and released after Burt's death in 2023. Bacharach was an American composer, songwriter, record producer, pianist, and singer who wrote many classic songs, including Close to You, I Say a Little Prayer, Raindrops Keep Falling on My Head, and he would have been 98 years old today. Before that, it was a cover of Tattoo, Haley Reinhardt joining Jeff Goldblum and the Mildred Snitzer Orchestra. How about that? And a new one from Mitski, I'll Change for You. This is For You, Wyoming Sounds, your music discovery station. And I'm your host, Melena Nielsen, always happy to be here with you and the music. We're going to switch gears up next in the set coming up. Nico Case and Robert Plant coming up next.
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3: I'm Scott Tong. In China this week, ahead of the Trump-Xi summit, one big topic is Taiwan. U.S. policy has been ambiguous, carefully worded to maintain the status quo and avoid conflict.
4: The Trump administration, by pursuing the summit diplomacy, is leading some in Taiwan to doubt the U.S. commitment. And Beijing wants to exploit that.
3: That's next time, and now.
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A new one from Father John Misty called The Old Law. Howlin' at the Moon before that with Robin Ford. We heard Robert Plant, Everybody's Song, and Bad Luck, Nico Case. At work, at home, or on the road, it's Wyoming Sounds, your music soundtrack. I'm your host, Melina Nielsen, and just a note, Wyoming Public Radio signal on 91.9 FM in the Laramie-Cheyenne area will be off the air for a few hours.

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1: This is Archives on the Air. In 1968, the Southern Christian Leadership Conference initiated a movement to gain economic justice for poor people in the United States. It was known as the Poor People's Campaign. The campaign sent representatives to Washington, D.C. The campaign's Committee of 100 was composed of spokespeople for poor Americans. Among the demands the group made were a meaningful job at a living wage for every employable citizen. The Committee of 100 included representatives from black and white communities, as well as Mexican-American, Puerto Rican, and Native American communities. Their goal was to set poverty on the road to extinction. At the Department of Agriculture, they asked that the government provide free and reduced lunch prices for every needy schoolchild. At the Department of Labor, they asked for the enforcement of fair employment regulations. Poor people from minority groups were being denied access to jobs because of their race, color, or national origin. Learn more in the William Henry Harrison papers at UW's American Heritage Center.
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2: 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We are both a historic event and an organization. 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
6: 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It's Here and Now.

0: Supporters include Wyoming Humanities, this month the Culture Grows grantee, bookmarked Literary Arts Festival, connects writers and readers of all backgrounds and ages through the art of writing. 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
5: From WHYY in Philadelphia, this is Fresh Air. I'm Sam Brigger, filling in for Terry Gross. Today, what if you relied on AI to do everything it's capable of doing? From reading your mammogram, to driving you, responding to all your messages, folding your t-shirts, serving as your robot dog, and more. Today, tech journalist Joanna Stern describes trying that experiment to test what AI can and can't currently do that's efficient, accurate, and helpful. She even took a trip with her AI boyfriend.
6: AI looked at my breasts, AI drove me, I put my life in the hands of AI. But yet, the thing that terrified me the most was the emotional connection that I could somewhat develop with a computer.
5: Later, David Bianculli reviews the new PBS special marking David Attenborough's 100th birthday, featuring his greatest adventures. First News.
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8: Live from NPR News in Washington, I'm Ryland Barton. President Trump is on his way to China for a state visit. NPR's Tamara Keith reports trade is on the agenda.
9: The White House says President Trump intends to deliver more good deals on behalf of the country to rebalance trade with China. There is currently a trade truce between the U.S. and China after an all-out trade war last year. Melanie Hart is the senior director of the Global China Hub at the Atlantic Council.
10: The U.S. wants big purchase announcements, more access to China's rare earths, progress on fentanyl, and made-for-TV diplomatic spectacle. China's going to deliver on the spectacle. China can do spectacle better than anybody. They will also deliver on the purchases.
9: There will be bilateral meetings, a welcome ceremony, and a banquet. Tamara Keith, NPR News.
8: Trump is also expected to discuss the Iran war with Chinese President Xi Jinping. Trump has been pressing Xi to use China's considerable leverage to prod its ally to agree to U.S. terms to end the war. But on his way out of town this afternoon, he also said he doesn't need China's help on Iran. The war has pushed inflation to its highest level in almost 3 years. NPR's Scott Horsley tells us more about the latest cost of living report from the Labor Department.
11: Consumer prices in April were up 3.8% from a year ago. That's the biggest annual increase since May of 2023. Prices jumped 0.6% in the last month alone. Higher energy prices, triggered by the closing of the Strait of Hormuz, accounted for about 40% of that overall monthly increase. Gasoline prices have jumped about 1.5 cents since the war began, and diesel prices are even higher. That's also starting to show up in the price of other goods and services. The price of plane tickets, for example, is up more than 20% from a year ago, as airlines struggle with soaring jet fuel prices. Higher trucking costs may have also contributed to a sharp monthly jump in grocery prices. Scott Horsley, NPR News, Washington.
8: The commissioner of the FDA is leaving the agency. Dr. Marty McCarry asked President Trump to accept his resignation after 13 months on the job. NPR's Sydney Lupkin reports.
12: Speaking to reporters Tuesday, President Trump said McCarry would be leaving and that a deputy would take over FDA temporarily. During his tenure at the agency, McCarry at times angered the Make America Healthy Again movement for not advancing its agenda quickly enough. Many MAHA supporters were upset when the agency approved updated COVID-19 vaccines last year. McCarry also disappointed people who oppose abortion by not completing a promised safety review of mifepristone. Meanwhile, he faced criticism from those looking for a more predictable approach to FDA regulation. Before joining the Trump administration, McCarry was a surgeon and health policy researcher at Johns Hopkins University School of Medicine. Sydney Lupkin, NPR News.
8: And you're listening to NPR News from Washington. U.S. hotels say the promised economic boon from the World Cup hasn't materialized yet for them. The American Hotel and Lodging Association says in Boston, Philadelphia, San Francisco, and Seattle, nearly 80% of hotels report the pace is behind a typical summer. A new study finds creative pursuits like singing, dancing, and painting may help slow down aging. NPR's Allison Aubrey reports the study's based on an analysis of genetic changes among thousands of people who participated in the arts.
13: Researchers at University College London analyzed data from epigenetic clocks, which can assess a person's rate of aging. They found arts engagement was related to a 4% slower aging rate, which held up for both people who create art as well as those who take it in by going to concerts, theater, or museums. Dr. Douglas Vaughn of Northwestern University says creative activities can help reduce stress and fend off inflammation, which may help explain the slower rate of aging.
14: The arts, or being creative or enjoying the arts, is a non-pharmacological intervention.
13: A strategy to stay healthy that doesn't require a prescription. The study was published in the journal Innovation in Aging. Allison Aubrey, NPR News.
8: Maryland officials are considering moving the Preakness horse race from 2 to 3 weeks after the Kentucky Derby. Adding a week would try to address concerns about the short turnaround time between races, which has led to fewer Derby winners participating in the Preakness and ultimately seeking the Triple Crown. To win that, a horse needs to win the Derby, the Preakness, and New York's Belmont Stakes. This year's Derby winner, Golden Tempo, is the third over the past 5 years not to race in the Preakness. This is NPR News from Washington.
15: 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Other contributors include 20th Century Studios with Ella McKay, a new comedy from James L. Brooks, starring Emma Mackey, Jamie Lee Curtis, with Albert Brooks and Woody Harrelson. Ella McKay, in theaters December 12th.
16: Stardate May 12th. Today, Saturn and its system of moons and rings look calm and peaceful, but things might have been much more chaotic in the fairly recent past. A collision between two moons might have destroyed one of them, changed the orbit of the other, and led to the birth of yet another moon and the planet's rings. Researchers have been trying to explain some oddities in the Saturn system. The planet itself is tilted far more than it should be, for example. The biggest moon, Titan, follows a more lopsided orbit than expected, and the moon is moving away from Saturn by about 4 inches per year. A few years ago, a team proposed that Saturn once had another big moon, which the team called Chrysalis. Interactions between the moons might have kicked Chrysalis so close to Saturn that it was ripped apart, forming the rings. But this year, another team came up with a slightly different scenario. It too involves a second moon. It collided with Titan a few hundred million years ago, changing Titan's orbit. Debris from the impact formed the present-day moon, Hyperion. The activity caused two other moons to ram together as well. Both moons quickly reformed, with the leftovers spreading out to form the rings as recently as 50 million years ago. This model explains many of the system's oddities, bringing order to a chaotic arrangement. Look for Saturn near our moon at dawn tomorrow. The planet looks like a bright star low above the horizon. You can find out more about the planets in Stardate magazine. Details at stardate.org. For the McDonald Observatory, I'm Billy Henry.
5: This is Fresh Air. I'm Sam Rigger. Terry's getting over the remnants of a cold, and resting her voice, which you'll hear in this interview, is a little hoarse. Here's the interview she recorded last week that was scheduled for today.
17: My guest is the author of the new book, I Am Not a Robot. But she kind of turned herself into a robot for an experiment. Joanna Stern spent 12 years as a tech reporter for the Wall Street Journal and is now chief technology analyst for NBC News. Throughout most of 2025, she engaged in an experiment to test the capabilities of AI and see what AI could do better than humans and what humans could do better than AI in terms of speed, accuracy, efficiency, clarity, cost, and judgment calls. She asked AI to take care of everything in her life that it was capable of doing. She had AI gadgets attached to nearly every part of her body and around her home. She relied on AI to transport her in driverless cars, where they were available, read her mammogram and ultrasound, fold her t-shirts, read and respond to email and texts, talk to her erotically, function as her robot dog, help her write her new book, and more. Her 2021 documentary, Eternal, won an Emmy for Outstanding Science, Technology, or Environmental Coverage. During her 12 years at the Wall Street Journal, she was known for her personal tech column and her sometimes hilarious videos testing new digital and AI devices. She's started a new tech journalism company called The New Things. Joanna Stern, welcome to Fresh Air.
6: Thank you so much for having me here.
17: Are you wearing any gadgets right now?
6: I am wearing some gadgets, but not as many gadgets as I wore last year.
17: Yeah, the experiment is over. So what do you have on now?
6: I have my Apple Watch, and then actually in my bag here, I have my recording bracelet that I wore throughout the year, which is a AI recording bracelet. It transcribes everything that it hears, and it's basically a little surveillance device that always is transcribing and recording what I say and what you say.
17: Do you get pitched by advertisers based on what conversations AI has overheard?
6: No. Despite the fact that everyone in the world thinks our phones are listening to us, this has not actually resulted in a lot more advertising based on everything I've said in my life.
17: Okay. I want to start with the title of your book, I Am Not a Robot. That's a reference to the security protocol to prove you're human. And you have to highlight each square that has a bridge or a bicycle or a stairs or a bus. First of all, I get it wrong sometimes because I can't tell if there's a little fraction of a handlebar, like a bicycle handlebar in that square, or something that looks like a step, but maybe it's not.
6: Or it's a motorcycle and not a bike. I don't know.
17: Yeah, exactly. So how come AI can read your mammogram and drive your car, but it can't tell which square has a bicycle?
6: It actually can, which is very funny. The CAPTCHA test that you're talking about, right? The little button that we click to say, I'm not a robot, and then we're going to prove it by figuring this all out. The little hidden truth, it's actually not hidden anymore, is that AI can do those. AI can probably actually do it better than you just described, Harry. I'm sorry to tell you that.
17: I'm pretty sure it would outsmart me on that.
6: I'm so sorry to be here and tell you that bad news, but AI can do the CAPTCHA better than you now.
17: So why do I have to do it?
6: Honestly, they haven't updated the protocol across the internet yet, and they will in the years to come because it will become even more important to prove you're not a robot on the internet when bots can now do pretty much everything you can do on the internet. It can take over a website and navigate it for you. It can go shop for you. And so they're going to have to update where we prove we're no longer robots.
17: I want to give a shout to your illustrator, Jason Snyder, who opens the book with this really funny parody of that CAPTCHA stuff. And it's select all squares with a bicycle on top of a traffic light on top of a bridge. So you kind of became a robot. Parts of your body were attached to devices. Give us a summary of some of the things that were on your body and in your home and that you carried with you.
6: Let's start with the body. I like that. We can start head to toe. And since you know about the illustrations, there's one of me where at the top of my head, I'm wearing a band around my head, which I would sleep with. There are these sleep bands that read your brain patterns. And as you're sleeping or you're trying to sleep, it's using AI to understand and then give you better meditation or relaxation to better go to sleep. This actually didn't really stick with me. I don't really like sleeping with anything on my body, so that I wore it a little bit, but not all year. The thing I did wear on my head for most of the year were AI glasses. Meta makes Ray-Ban glasses with embedded cameras and microphones in them. And I wore these for a really good part of the year, and I still wear them, not only to take photos when you don't want to take your phone out of your pocket, really useful for if you're skiing or biking, but now you can just talk to the glasses and say, I'm looking at this bug. Please tell me what kind of bug it is and where do they live? Then moving down the body, some pendants and some pins, necklaces. Many companies, many startups are trying to make AI wearables that listen to what you are saying and can perceive the world through audio. Then take that, summarize it, and give you more information on your phone or through a bot on your phone, talk to you. There was a necklace called The Friend. It pretended to be a friend, and you could hold on it and talk to it about your day, and then in the app it would give you responses. But moving actually to my wrist, I did wear something on my wrist called the B bracelet. And this bracelet has a tiny microphone on it, and it records everything you say. You can turn it off, but this passive listening turned out to be surprisingly useful. We can get into the surveillance concerns, but everything I would say during the day, it would transcribe. It would then give me in the app the transcription, but really top line summary of what I had been talking about. So very useful in meetings or when you're talking about something, you know, a conversation like this and you want to remember what was said. But on top of that, it would remind me of things I said I would do. So it was a background to-do list app. I never would have to write down things I said I was going to do. It would just remind me because it had been listening. And it turns out for me, I say I'm going to do a lot of things. I don't actually write it down or do it. You forget about it. And so this app would surface all of this information that I would really forget about. And in some ways, it was outsourcing my memory.
17: You outsourced everything that you could, including you didn't Google. You didn't want links. You wanted AI to tell you everything as part of the experiment. Did the AI send you in the wrong direction when you believed it? Like, did you follow the advice and then realize, oh, I made a big mistake?
6: There were a couple examples of that. My son, at the time, he was 8 years old, and he's very into bugs, loves nature, insects, and he found a praying mantis and said, this is going to be our pet. And as good parents, we said, fine, and we invested in a nice terrarium. And by the way, the bug lived outside. And one day he realizes the bug starts turning brown, and he's like, what's going on with the Manti was the name of the praying mantis. And I said, I don't know, let's ask ChatGPT. And that was a thing we did all year. My kids knew I was doing this experiment. I said, we're going to always ask AI, and we're going to question the answers, but we're always going to ask AI. So we fire up ChatGPT, and it has a feature with the camera where you can turn it on. It's a live view. The AI can see what you're seeing, similar with the glasses. And we said, why is this, what's wrong with Manti? And ChatGPT, with a very chipper voice, is so excited and says, Manti is pregnant and it's laying eggs, or it's about to lay eggs, and you're going to have multiple praying mantises. And he's so excited. He calls my dad and he says, you know, to grandpa, I'm also going to be a grandpa. And a few days later, Manti dies. Everyone's sad. And this was a really important learning for my son, because we didn't really in that moment question what the AI had said. But then a few days later, he says, yeah, that was wrong. ChatGPT was very wrong. And I think this was an important thing for both of us, because we both believed it. And then we saw the consequence of this being wrong. And to be clear, a very small consequence of a bug.
17: Not to your son. To your son was a big deal.
6: It's true. He still talks about Manti.
17: Did you compare ChatGPT to Claude to Google's AI that comes up at the top of your search?
6: I didn't, and I'll tell you why. Every other week now, and this is really not even me exaggerating in a way, there's a new model behind these chatbots. Google's Gemini, Claude, ChatGPT, many others. And these models improve so rapidly right now. And in times, many ways that we can't actually see as consumers. They might get better, significantly better at coding, or they might get significantly better at synthesis of information, or they might start to get significantly better at making medical discoveries. So this idea right now of being able to compare these, first of all, it expires very quickly. And overall, many of them do the same thing.
17: Okay, so you used AI to help you write the book. I'm sure our listeners are wondering, as you know they do, did AI write your book? Like, what was the difference between what you did and what you asked AI to do?
6: You have opened the book, Terry, so you know that one of the first pages in the book says how AI was used to make this book. It's very clear. It's not to write this book. This is a very personal journey that AI, I do not believe, could write as well as me. That is not me being, you know, egotistical here. I just could not imagine AI coming up with a work like this. But AI absolutely helped in many ways. In fact, I say, if I didn't have AI, I wouldn't be talking to you right now. I would still be writing this book, because I was able to speed up so many other behind the scenes processes that allowed me to write and write faster. So one of those was research. I tell the story in the chapter about work that I had hired a reporting assistant when I first started. You know, I sold the book and I said, okay, I got to get the reporting assistant so we can really start to dig into what companies are doing what. How am I going to look at the structure of this? She did amazing work. Then I didn't need her for a period of time. And then I came back 6 months later and said, okay, I've written some parts of the book. I need to do another wave of research. And AI could do that research. These tools called deep research, which are integrated into ChatGPT and Claude and Gemini, they were doing research really, really well. And then there was a step further where tools like Perplexity and others could actually go out and email sources and say, send me some more information about X, Y, and Z company, and would your CEO be willing to talk on the phone about it? So by that point in the year, I no longer needed to hire a research assistant, and I was able to do that work a lot faster and get the book done faster.
17: Something that didn't go very well, at least not early on, you asked AI to respond to all your texts and your emails and to read the emails that you got, too. So what went wrong?
6: I had to make some calls about how deep I was going to actually rely on this stuff. And writing and responding to messages was one area where I very clearly say in that section, if I had done this and just trusted AI to respond to my boss, respond to my wife, I would have lost my job and my life. One funny example, I was using Apple's intelligence to respond to text messages on my phone. You might see those little suggested replies at the bottom of a message if you have the right iPhone and the right operating system. And my wife had said, can you come downstairs and help make lunch for the kids? And the automatic response was, sorry, I'm busy.
17: Yeah, I love it.
6: Like, that was not going to go over well, right? Like, I was upstairs in bed, then I'm sorry, I'm busy, can't help you.
17: And there was one point you were trying to set up an appointment for an interview with someone, and you figured out that your AI was talking to the potential interviewee's AI, and they were just going like round and round and round in circles.
6: And I think that happened to me yesterday. Actually, I know that happened to me. I got some information from an event I'm trying to set up, and I'm so confident that the emails that this person keeps sending are generated by AI, and they're all formatted perfectly like AI with bullet points and bolding. And, you know, you almost wonder, do I say something or do I just accept that you did not write this email to me?
17: Okay, let's take a short break here and then we'll talk some more. If you're just joining us, my guest is tech reporter Joanna Stern. She's now chief technology analyst for NBC News. Her new book is called I Am Not a Robot, My Year Using AI to Do Almost Everything. We'll be right back. This is Fresh Air.
18: Supporters include the Brent Museum in Bighorn, Wyoming, presenting The Unfinished War, the Battle of the Little Bighorn in Native American Art, marking the 150th anniversary of the battle and exploring Native perspectives. 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
17: This is Fresh Air. Let's get back to my interview with tech reporter Joanna Stern. Her new book is called I Am Not a Robot, My Year Using AI to Do Almost Everything. Let's talk about something really serious that you outsourced to AI, though you had doctors as well. You had a mammogram, and you were concerned about your breasts. Your mother had breast cancer 3 times, and with dense breasts, the mammogram has trouble reading them because it can't really see clearly, and you have that, so you know you're supposed to get a mammogram and an ultrasound. And you had a doctor and AI read the mammogram and the ultrasound. So how did that work, and how did the AI reading compare to what the doctor saw, and who took precedence?
6: Yeah, so there has been, even before this generative AI craze, and we can delineate a little bit here, that generative AI is largely the underpinnings of the chatbots and the large language models that you see really with all the buzz right now. But in medical,
17: and
6: especially...
17: They're the ones who like generate ideas and generate
6: right,
17: answers
6: right.
17: as opposed to just doing something for you.
6: Yeah, or analyzing some data,
17: yeah.
6: Right?
17: Mm-hmm.
6: And it can, exactly, it can generate text, it can generate music, it can generate images, video, all of this that we've seen happening right now. In the field of radiology, they've been talking about AI and what is this sort of deep learning models, where they're able to look at millions and millions of imagery, millions and millions of mammograms. And the reason this has really started with mammograms is that there's so much data. Women get mammograms. They're routine imaging that starts usually at 40. And so there's a large collection of data. And what they have there is the images, the mammograms, but they also then have the results. And these models are able to say, okay, look at that small little pattern of tissue. That ultimately became a malignant tumor. And these models that they have created for breast ultrasounds, for breast mammograms, and they're now also working on for other types of imaging, gallbladder, et cetera, are able to look at things at a pixel level, things that are so small that no human would be able to see. And they're able to look at that data over time. And so they've created these models so that when you now get a routine mammogram or breast ultrasound at some hospitals, including Mount Sinai here in New York, where I got this done, they are running your imaging through AI. I watched Dr. Margulies here in New York at Mount Sinai go through my mammogram, and she would drag this box on the screen over it. She would take a digital magnifying glass and look at it herself, but then she would also run it through AI. And the AI would run its magic in the background and say, benign. This does not look like something I've seen be malignant or potentially suspicious. Then there were other times where she did that. And there were three times where the AI on the breast ultrasound said, this looks suspicious. And of the three things that the AI had found on the ultrasound, there was only one that she thought, I really do want to take a deeper look at this. And she ordered further testing on. And this experience was really eye-opening to me because she says so clearly that AI is spotting cancers that humans would not spot at this point in time. Cancers that either are very small and they wouldn't see, or cancers that, because they've looked at all of this data, the AI knows that this doesn't look right, and it looks similar to another scan we've seen in our model where it did turn out to be cancerous.
17: So I think one concern with certain tests is that when something is so small, a lot of doctors say it might stay small like longer than you're going to live. The way I understand it, a lot of women in pre-AI days were getting biopsies mm-hmm. that were ultimately unnecessary.
6: That's right.
17: Because it was showing something that was going to grow so slowly or not at all that it wasn't really a threat. But it was terrifying in the meantime, and you had surgery that you didn't need.
6: Yep.
17: Is that happening with AI, since it can see these really granular things that it registers as suspicious?
6: Actually, they're saying that's happening less. They're saying this follow-up testing is happening less because the doctor might say, you know, this looks a little bit off. I want to order further testing. But then they look at the AI and the AI says, no, I think it's okay. And the doctor feels more confident working side by side with that AI. Now, of course, the flip side of that could happen too, right? Where the AI is calling all of these things problematic and the doctor's ordering that. But I didn't experience that. I saw Margulies work side by side with this and say, no, that one that the AI is calling suspicious, and she went back to my previous scan, she says, It's been there for 3 years. It's fine. It's not growing in size. She looked at these very small little masses that I have because of my dense tissue. And she'd say, nope, look, that has been there. She measured it. She measured it with her, you know, digital tools. And she'd move on. But the one where she, again, this one where she said, you know, that one here, I kind of agree with the AI. That doesn't totally look right. I want to see it further.
17: So what was the outcome in terms of biopsies and results?
6: Everything ended up being okay, but now there's another place that they're watching. This has always been the case with my breast imaging. Because I have this high risk and this family history and these dense breasts, it's very complicated. And the AI can help there because it's looking so closely and it has this breadth of data. And now I wouldn't go to get a mammogram or ultrasound without AI.
17: If you're just joining us, my guest is tech reporter Joanna Stern. She's now chief technology analyst for NBC News, and she started a new tech journalism company called New Things. Her new book is called I Am Not a Robot, My Year Using AI to Do Almost Everything. We'll be right back. 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

0: 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Thanks to Patricia Hayes, Stanford, and Barbara Trachtenberg, along with Brian Donahue, for their Leadership Circle support.
1: This is Fresh Air. I'm Terry Gross. Let's get back to my interview with tech reporter Joanna Stern. She's now chief technology analyst for NBC News, and she started a new journalism tech company called New Things. Her new book is called I Am Not a Robot, My Year Using AI to Do Almost Everything. And it chronicles the experiment she tried throughout most of 2025, handing over every task, large and small, to AI, if AI was capable of doing it. From reading her mammogram and ultrasound, to folding her t-shirts, responding to emails and texts, serving as her therapist, and helping her write her book. She was a tech reporter at the Wall Street Journal for 12 years. Now, you also had conversations with AI about, like, results of blood tests, and I found this very funny. For one of your blood tests, there was a male and female AI voice talking to you as if you were on a podcast, and they were going back and forth, and there was a lot of, like, chit-chat between the two hosts, and you compare it to a

0: are a lot of data.
1: Yeah, so we're going to break it all down.
0: Yeah.
1: See what it says about Joanna's health.
0: Sounds good.
1: And see if there are any areas she might want to, you know, focus on a little bit more.
0: Absolutely.
1: So I think one thing that really jumped out at me looking at this was the cholesterol numbers.
0: Oh, okay.
1: So her total cholesterol is 208 milligrams per deciliter.
0: Yeah.
1: Which the report flags is high.
0: Uh-huh.
1: So maybe you can give us a little cholesterol 101.
0: Sure.
1: What exactly is cholesterol and why should we be paying attention to this number?
0: Yeah. So cholesterol is basically this fatty substance that's in our blood.
1: Okay.
0: And our body needs it to build healthy cells.
1: Yeah, okay.
0: But too much of it can be a problem. It can start to build up in our arteries and kind of restrict blood flow.
1: Oh, so it's kind of like a plumbing issue?
0: Exactly.
1: Where you get too much gunk in the pipes?
0: Yeah.
1: And then things can't flow as easily?
0: Yeah, it's like a traffic jam in your bloodstream.
1: Uh-huh. Interesting.
0: Yeah.
2: Okay, so what is your reaction to that?
3: I think it's hilarious. First of all, they still haven't gotten to the point of what you want to know. You know what cholesterol is. It's not your first cholesterol test. But second of all, I love that the female host for the first part is just like the affirmation, like, cool, okay, yes. And then finally she gets to say something, you know, explaining what cholesterol is. But I like how like casual, like fake casual it all sounds. And there's so many podcasts that sound like that with the male and female host, with the male kind of being like the star of the podcast and the female being like the sidekick. So I thought the presentation was fascinating and that they assume that they're human.
2: Right. That for me makes me laugh every time where she's like, oh,
3: yeah.
2: Right. Like they add in these little turns of phrase and also the little sounds that really make it sound so human.
3: And I'm thinking like, okay, time is going by. Like, let's get to the point. What do I need to know?
2: To be clear, I'm not going to make you listen to the 15-minute podcast, but it takes them a long time to get to the point.
3: Not to make you feel guilty, but if you followed through on all the things that you thought AI did fairly well and helped you save time or more efficient, who would you be putting out of business? Whose jobs would be lost?
2: I think there were so many examples, not to, you're going to think maybe this is a cop-out, but there were so many examples where I compared the human to the AI. And there were some times that I thought, okay, this is as good, right? But then there were other times where it was really a toss-up. One I think is, it might seem funny, but I do want to talk about it, is I went to a massage robot. Have you heard of these massage robots?
3: Only from your book.
2: Okay. Yeah. And it's not a massage chair. If listeners are picturing, you know, the old school massage leather chair, this is not that. This is a full table massage with robot arms. And the massage was shockingly good. It was shockingly good. And as I say in the book, it massaged places that a human would not spend as much time on, specifically my butt or my lower back, where I have a lot of sciatica pain. But there were a lot of things I missed about a human massage in that situation. And then I started really digging deep. I had never done massage reporting on the massage industry. And I learned that actually we have a shortage of masseuses and we have a shortage of people who want to be massage therapists. And there are a lot of people in the world that don't want to go to a human massage therapist because they're embarrassed or they have other hangups about it. And so I bring up this example as another place I think we're going to see both jobs exist. We're going to have an AI version of that, and we're going to have a human version of that. What is clear, and I'm not trying to be just Pollyanna here and say everything's going to be perfect, is what is clear is there are many industries where that's just not going to happen. And there are going to be places where we're seeing it play out in coding right now, where the AI is superior than humans in coding much of software. And yes, humans are working side by side, but so much of the work is now being done by AI. And we're seeing that in customer service, where the customer service bots are able to do as good a job as humans in some cases. And if it needs to be escalated to a human, it can go to a human, but we don't need as many humans in the world of customer service. But I think what is interesting as a through line throughout this book, and to answer your question, almost every job can be affected.
3: Including podcasters.
2: I'm sorry I had to come here to tell you this.
3: What about putting yourself out of business?
2: I fully worry so much.

0: about how AI will impact journalism. It is happening already. It is happening at the entry-level jobs. It is happening, to be clear, entry-level jobs across a number of industries, because AI is now able to do some of the lower-level tasks that the entry-level positions that once went to college graduates, now AI is able to do it. And that is clearly happening in journalism. I say that when I talk about my reporting assistant role. Now, at my new company, I have hired a production assistant, a human. Her name is Amaya Austin, and she is amazing. And my first task to her was, figure out what AI can do for you. I want you doing the creative stuff you went to school for, the things you really want to work on. These other low-level tasks, I want AI to do for you.
1: So what falls into each category?
0: Well, things like research, things like making, creating documents, managing our calendars, things like that. AI is getting increasingly better at, and we as a company right now, this new company started new things, we're testing AI side by side. So we've created an agent that can, if I say, Amaya, why don't you start a new video script? I ask her to do that a lot. Just create this document, fill out the beginnings of the script so I can start writing. Why shouldn't AI do that task, right? Start our budget document. We need a budget for a video shoot we're going to go do. AI should do that. What she should be doing is working on the script, pitching me ideas, pitching new ideas that have human curiosity around technology. That's how I want her spending her time. She went to journalism school. She went to study video journalism. I want her editing videos. Some of those tasks will be done and are starting to be done by AI. But if she can put that human touch on it and spend more time doing those things versus managing calendars and budgets and documents, well, then we all benefit. There are a lot of administrative tasks I think we all have in jobs that we realize maybe we don't really like them, or we just have learned to just do them and they're very repetitive. That's a great job for AI. And that's really ultimately what we're looking at with these entry-level jobs, which is how we started this conversation here, is those types of things that we're used to hire interns or right out of school, those types of tasks are now being able to be done by AI. And that's a problem for the future, because how are these people who went out and got educations in certain areas going to learn if they're not learning on the job?
1: Exactly. That's exactly what I was going to say, because those internships and those entry-level jobs, that's where you get your training. You know, school, like universities, journalism schools can teach you only so much. You have to be in an organization, to like a journalism organization, to really get the feel for doing that daily and for having to like meet daily deadlines in an organization and function within a group as well as independently, do interviews with powerful people who might not give an interview to a student, all that stuff. And if you're taking away that doorway, how are people going to learn? How are people going to get hired? I think that is a serious problem, probably in a whole lot of different professions.
0: It is. And I don't think many people have the answer.
1: Okay, let's take another break here. If you're just joining us, my guest is Joanna Stern, and her new book is called I Am Not a Robot, My Year Using AI to Do Almost Everything. We'll be right back. This is Fresh Air.
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1: This is Fresh Air. Let's get back to my interview with tech reporter Joanna Stern. She's now chief technology analyst for NBC News, and she has a new company, a tech journalism company called New Things. Her new book is called I Am Not a Robot, My Year Using AI to Do Almost Everything. And it chronicles the experiment she tried throughout most of 2025, handing over every task, large and small, to AI, if AI was capable of doing it. All right, so I have a couple more things I want to ask you about. One is sex talk. You had a boyfriend dash sex talk partner. How did that go?
0: Well, that went about as well as expected. Look, a lot of it can be seen as funny, but I did push myself to go into this uncomfortable relationship with a AI chatbot. But the real reason I did it was because I had seen and read so much about people having emotional connections to these AIs, and I wanted to better understand and put myself in that situation. And I quickly did. One of the ways that I spent time with my AI boyfriend, and I talk about in the book, is I went on a overnight stay. We drove to Hanover, New Hampshire. I live in New Jersey, so this was quite a few hour road trip. And I strapped the phone with a little tripod into the front seat, and we just drove. And I didn't talk to any humans on this drive. I just talked to my chatbot. And even when I got there, I would have dinner with the phone. And some of this was also I was trying to live it, but I was also obviously very funny for me. But there was a deep, deep meaning to all this, which was that for hours I was talking to a chatbot and it felt normal.
1: And how did you feel about it feeling normal?
0: It was one of the most terrifying experiences of the year. And, we've talked about a lot here, right? AI looked at my breasts, AI drove me, I put my life in the hands of AI. But yet the thing that terrified me the most was the emotional connection that I could somewhat develop with a computer, and that it was natural, that it was easy to talk about my problems, it was easy to talk about my hopes, my dreams with this non-human code.
1: Was it helpful being able to talk about stuff with someone who you didn't have to worry would go telling all their friends?
0: It was helpful. And I also have the section on the AI therapist, and that was very helpful. I was writing this book. I had a lot of anxiety about writing my first book. It was intense deadlines. I also at one point was dealing with some of the fears about the breast cancer. And when I actually in the follow-up chapters where I go to get a biopsy, I'm talking to the AI therapist because I can't sit and talk to my real therapist as I'm waiting to go into a MRI machine or to go in for a biopsy. And that's one of the things you realize about AI across all of these things, right? It's always there. It's always waiting. It's never tired. When you're scared about something, whether it be you're sitting in a hospital or it's 4 a.m., the AI is always there for you.
1: And it can be very flattering, too.
0: Very flattering. It loves everything I do.
1: So you're actually more worried about AI than social media right now. You think AI is going to be worse?
0: I think that for the younger generations who are already turning to these chatbots for information and to figure out problems and solve problems and talk through them, this idea of this always on, never friction AI, where everything's easy and everything comes to them, is a very compelling and very, there's just an easy draw to this. It's just always there. And so I worry about that in a big way for younger generations.
1: So I have to ask you, have you heard about the book scam where authors, usually like new authors who don't have a lot of experience with the media or with publishing, get a letter purportedly from a real show, for example, from our show, inviting them to be a guest, explaining why, quote, we want them on the show. And if the author responds to that, then they get an email explaining that they're going to get charged like $200 or $350 in order to be a guest on the show and also to support the infrastructure of the show. And first of all, I want to let our listeners know, if you ever get a letter like that, it is not real. So please be aware of that. But have you heard about one?
0: I have heard about it, but not with your show.
1: Well, we've gotten several of these.
0: I'm not surprised. And as an author that has now, I've gotten a number of emails too, just promising, the world. And then you either don't write back or they write back and they say, oh, yeah, by the way, it's going to cost you $300. For a second there, Terry, I thought you were kind of like pranking me and like telling me that that's what happened to me here and that this is not actually
1: you. We charge more than that for you.
0: I was like, but is this a whole prank? This is an elaborate setup. It's amazing. But I'm assuming that many of those are automated, written by AI.
1: That's what I was wondering. That's why I'm asking you.
0: No, I'm assuming at this point, I mean, so look, we've had online scams and phishing and all of these things for already a decade plus. And now it's just so much easier to do it with AI. They can generate more messages. They can be far more believable because they write like a human and they sound like a human. And so people fall for this all the time. I've fallen for things that I absolutely was like, this was so real. It sounded like that person.
1: Right. And there's so many, there's sites that have all the forthcoming, you know, all the upcoming books for the season. So AI can eat that up and they could read a bunch of like interview request emails and cobble it all together and just email like lots and lots of authors.
0: And it's so easy for anyone to go and do this now. Right. One of the big things that I say about AI is that some of these tools were actually out there for people, but now it's accessible to anyone and in many cases free.
1: Well, Joanna, it's been such a pleasure to talk with you. Thank you so much.
0: Thank you so much. And I must say, you're much, much nicer to listen to than my AI podcast hosts.
1: That's a huge compliment.
0: Anytime, anytime.
4: Terry's interview with Joanna Stern was recorded last Thursday. Stern's new book is titled, I Am Not a Robot. She's a former Wall Street Journal reporter who now is NBC News' chief technology analyst and founder of the tech journalism site, thenewthing.com. After a short break, David Bianculli reviews the new David Attenborough special honoring his 100th birthday, featuring his greatest adventures. This is Fresh Air.

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1: This is Fresh Air. May 8th marked the 100th birthday of Sir David Attenborough. Scientists from London's Natural History Museum noted the occasion by naming a new genus and species of parasitic wasp after him. And television noted the occasion by presenting a special celebrating Attenborough's contributions to the history of nature documentaries, focusing on his favorite series of all. That special, Life on Earth, Attenborough's Greatest Adventure, premiered May 6 on PBS and is available at pbs.org and the PBS app. Our TV critic David Biancooley has this review.
2: I have been lucky enough to have had a long career making natural history programs, but there was one series that changed everything. Life on Earth.
3: For more than 70 years, David Attenborough has been exploring the planet and its living inhabitants, filming and marveling at a world full of natural treasures. In the process, he's become a natural treasure himself. As host and as narrator, his whispery, enthusiastic voice is instantly recognizable. And his nature series over the decades have been widely popular, from The Trials of Life and The Life of Birds to The Planet Earth, The Blue Planet, and this year's Ocean with David Attenborough. His first on-camera work was in the mid-1950s as host of the BBC nature series Zoo Quest. That program wasn't shown in the United States, but a taste of it is available in the new documentary, Life on Earth, Attenborough's Greatest Adventure. Here he is on Zoo Quest as a very young man.
4: But apart from lizards and chameleons, there were many other smaller, fascinating creatures to be seen in that patch of forest.
3: Eventually, he gave up traveling the world with a film crew to be administrator for the BBC. He commissioned such ambitious and pivotal projects as Kenneth Clark's 13-part Civilization series. But his concept of TV eventually drove him out from behind the desk and back into the field. I interviewed him for a book in 1991, and he said then of his BBC executive approach, quote, "It was our responsibility to say, what haven't we done and why aren't we doing it?" Unquote. And one of the things no one in TV was doing was a global TV series that told the entire story of evolution. Attenborough continued, "The wonderful thing about making natural history documentaries is that there is something in any sequence for everybody at every conceivable level of age, education, and interest." So he embarked upon Life on Earth, which began production 50 years ago. It took more than 3 years to film, visiting 40 countries and capturing more than 600 species. It was the way it was filmed, in part, that was so groundbreaking. It used new lenses from Canon, new color film from Kodak, and experimented with new developments in film speeds, time-lapse, and microphotography. Life on Earth premiered on PBS in 1982 and was seen globally by over 500 million people in more than 100 territories. This new special has Attenborough looking back on Life on Earth, and literally looking at it as it's projected in a screening room. He beams with pride and joy, and with good reason. One sequence, perhaps the most famous of his career, has him in Rwanda, crouching a respectful distance from a mother gorilla and her offspring. He's about to begin a prepared speech about the importance of opposable thumbs when the mother approaches and stares right into his face while her babies crawl on top of him affectionately. In Life on Earth, Attenborough says this.
5: There is more meaning and mutual understanding in exchanging a glance with a gorilla than any other animal I know.
3: And in this new special, looking back on that very sequence, he says this, obviously touched.
5: Extraordinary, really. I mean, it was one of the most privileged moments of our life, really.
3: Attenborough's Greatest Adventure tells behind-the-scenes stories of the dangers Attenborough and his crew faced while filming Life on Earth. Surprisingly, most of those dangers came not from wild animals, but from humans. Poachers and soldiers, gunfire in Rwanda, and threatened imprisonment in Saddam Hussein's Iraq. It also tells the story of how some of its most amazing TV moments were filmed. That's reason enough to seek out this special, which allows Attenborough to put his amazing career into perspective. But there's also his closing message, which really got to me, and which I'll close with as well. Thank you, David Attenborough, for a lifetime of priceless television.
6: Natural History Television has produced an understanding in the audience about the importance of the natural world. It's an understanding of the part that humanity plays in the way the world operates and the way in which we are totally dependent upon the natural world. For every breath of air we take and every mouthful of food that we eat comes from the natural world, and that if we damage the natural world, we damage ourselves.
1: David Bianculli reviewed the PBS special Life on Earth, Attenborough's Greatest Adventure. It's available at pbs.org and the PBS app. Tomorrow on Fresh Air, our guest will be filmmaker and musician Boots Riley. His new film, I Love Boosters, is a futuristic satire about fashion, capitalism, and resistance, starring Kiki Palmer, Demi Moore, and Lakeith Stanfield. Riley also wrote and directed the film Sorry to Bother You and the series I'm a Virgo. I hope you'll join us. To keep up with what's on the show and get highlights of our interviews, follow us on Instagram at NPR Fresh Air. Our technical director and engineer is Audrey Bentham. Our engineer today is Adam Staniszewski. Our interviews and reviews are produced and edited by Phyllis Myers, Amory Baldonado, Lauren Krenzel, Teresa Madden, Monique Nazareth, Thea Challoner, Susan Nikundi, Anna Bauman, and Nico Gonzalez. Our digital media producer is Molly C. V. Nesper. Roberta Shurrock directs the show. For Terry Gross and Tanya Mosley, I'm Sam Brigger.

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1: In a state like Wyoming, we have room to roam, breathe, and find ourselves. 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
2: Statues from ancient Greece, the Rosetta Stone, bronze sculptures from West Africa, some of the world's most prized artifacts, sit in museums thousands of miles from where they were made. 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I'm John Donvan. 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
5: 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Coming up, although pancreatic cancer remains very lethal, a few new kinds of therapies are coming. And turning long-form podcasts and interviews into short-form social media clips has become a lucrative career for some, but others say it's a race to the bottom. And later, NPR speaks with Cameron McLeod of the band Cure for Paranoia, which won this year's Tiny Desk contest. Those stories coming up in about 20 minutes. And in Wyoming weather tonight, clear skies statewide with lows in the 40s and low 50s. Tonight's moon will be waning crescent at 22% to full. Call YDOT at 511 for the latest travel information. 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
7: From NPR News, this is All Things Considered. I'm Sasha Pfeiffer.
8: And I'm Mary Louise Kelly. Jim Stavridis and Elliot Ackerman are both veterans. Ackerman is a Marine, 5 tours in Iraq and Afghanistan. Stavridis is a retired 4-star admiral, also a former Supreme Allied Commander of NATO. So it might not surprise you that when these two set out a few years ago to write fiction together, they wrote about war. Their first novel was titled 2034 because it was set in the year 2034. It imagined a war between the U.S. and China. When they came to the phone to talk with us about it, Admiral Stavridis told me the book was meant to strike a warning bell.
9: Almost any time an established power is challenged by a rising power, it leads to war. It's a dangerous moment, and 15 years from now, I think, will be a moment of maximum danger because China will have advanced in its military capability and technology. We're standing into danger, as we would say in the Navy.
8: All right, so that was China, book one. A few years later, the Stavridis-Ackerman duo struck again with a second novel titled and set in 2054. So we called them again. Ackerman told me this time the plot was about AI and about Americans turning on each other.
10: These forces of change, which seem to be, you know, pushing the United States up to the brink of civil war, making it so we can't, you know, speak to one another or hear one another's viewpoints. And that seemed to have led to the assassination of an American president.
8: Well, today, Elliot Ackerman and Jim Stavridis are wrapping up their trilogy, and the focus is the havoc climate change has wrought. They join me to talk about their new book, 2084. Hi, you two. Welcome back.
11: Thanks, Mary Louise.
12: Yeah, thank you.
8: Okay, so here we are, the future you imagine in 2084. Involves so many storms that authorities have stopped naming them. They're numbering them instead. You write that a traditional hurricane season by 2084 had become a quaint notion. Why, Elliot? Because it's always hurricane season?
12: Basically, because it's always hurricane season. And then as we look at the challenges that are going to face us in the year 2084, it includes changing geography and the importance of that changing geography and the political tensions that will arise versus the winners versus the losers as the equatorial zones in the world become less and less inhabitable. So not only are we imagining the future, for a future of war, but we're also imagining the future of geopolitics and how geography is going to relate to that.
8: Yeah. Some things haven't changed in your imagination. The U.S. is still the U.S. Washington, D.C. is still the capital. You do imagine things, though, like the U.N., the United Nations headquarters is now in Greenland, in Nuuk, Greenland.
11: Indeed, the headquarters is in Greenland, and I think people will be happy to hear it's not part of the United States at this point. But here's a really interesting geopolitical angle, picking up on Elliot's point. By 2084, it's entirely possible, and the book theorizes that the U.S. and China have become allies.
8: Elliot, go back to the alliance that Admiral Stavridis mentioned. It seems unlikely sitting here in 2026, but the U.S. and China are tight. This is a three-pronged alliance, though. It's China, it's the U.S., and...
12: Well, we see that it's mainly driving this is China and the United States, and we frame them as basically a consortium, and that includes India and really the main industrialized powers. And the main political tension in the book is against the reparationists, and these reparationist nations are equatorial. They're ones that have really felt the pain of climate change. And a key theme in this book is migration. The reparationist nations are claiming land reparations against the consortium. And that really frames the military conflict that is at the centerpiece of 2084.
11: I think that's absolutely right. And the tensions pulling at the United States today are pulling us in different directions. They're pulling us apart. And I think it is not impossible to imagine California and Oregon become some kind of different entity. Florida is on its own. Perhaps the larger center holds together. We just don't know. But again, all of this is a cautionary tale about where these tensions might lead us.
8: Where are we putting Texas in here, Admiral?
11: I think Texas very likely will be standing alone as well by that time.
12: Well, I would make the point to caveat off what Jim said is that, one of the things we also, no spoilers here, but that the book imagines and takes the reader through is how alliances shift and how geopolitical events affect these actors. And, the reason that Florida has split off from the United States. So, we're doing that work, that imaginary work, because I think we've recognized in writing these books and on our study of history that the only thing you can really bet on is change.
8: You are reminding me, Elliot, of something you told me when we were speaking about the earlier books, which is you find it really cathartic imagining all these catastrophes that you're inventing. And again, this is all fiction. But I remember you saying that maybe if we imagine the worst case scenarios, we may be able to avoid them. That feels
12: Absolutely.
8: Tough when it comes to climate change. It feels like the worst case scenario is in real life kind of fast.
12: Well, I think it's we have approached this trilogy of books in the spirit of not trying to predict the future, but trying to speculate what worst case outcomes would be if we're not awake and aware of the challenges that exist.
11: Let me add to that, if I can, Mary Louise, that these are not books about the end of the world, but they are indeed warning flags to us about what we need to do to avoid the disasters that could befall us.
8: Yeah. So, do y'all finish this trilogy more optimistic about America than when you began? Admiral, you first.
11: I do. And again, I'm an optimist. I'm Greek American, so I'm required to be optimistic. It's a nature of our DNA. But I wouldn't bet against the human spirit. And I go back to the last scene where the vineyards are planted. I'll do a little spoiler alert. Those are vineyards cuttings from the island of Santorini in Greece. Mm. And that symbolizes my view that we will get through these moments I firmly believe that.
8: And that ancient roots and vines will be bearing fruit well toward the end of this century. Elliot, how about you?
12: I do. I remain optimistic, and I think that, you know, we as Americans and humanity, we've always, you know, figured a way through. We are a tenacious species, and I think when you read this story through the eyes of the characters that are in it, you can see the optimism that the Admiral and I have brought to this entire endeavor.
8: Elliot Ackerman and Admiral Jim Stavridis talking about the latest and last book in their fiction trilogy. It is titled 2084. This was a pleasure. Thank you both.
12: Thank you.
11: Thank you, Mary Louise.
13: Stavridis and Ackerman and I also talked about the future of warfare and what lessons they're taking from the war in Iran. You can hear our full conversation on our national security podcast, Sources and Methods, wherever you get your podcasts.
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14: President Trump arrives in Beijing on Wednesday, meeting with China's president about the trade war and more. I'm Steve Inskeep. We're hosting the program from Beijing this week. And here's a big question. Can a U.S. company replace the rare earth minerals that China cut off? On the next Morning Edition from NPR News.
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15: 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I'm Elsa Chang.
7: 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Coming up, this year's Tiny Desk Contest winner.
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16: Live from NPR News in Culver City, California, I'm Dwayne Brown. Lebanon's president is calling on the Trump administration to help halt Israeli attacks in the country. The Lebanese health ministry says 74 people have been killed in the last 3 days, despite a ceasefire. NPR's Jane Arraf reports.
17: Lebanese President Joseph Aoun told a U.S. envoy the United States needs to demand that Israel stop attacks and the widespread demolition of houses in southern Lebanon. Lebanese and Israeli diplomats are to meet for another round of talks on Thursday in Washington to discuss fighting between Israel and the militant Lebanese group Hezbollah. Israel says it's targeting Hezbollah. Relatives said the dead in Monday's attacks included at least 3 women, 2 children, and 2 aid volunteers distributing bread to displaced people. Jane Arraf, NPR News, Beirut.
16: Baltimore, the Justice Department is filing criminal charges against the companies that managed the ship that hit the Francis Scott Key Bridge 2 years ago. 6 people were killed. The ship's technical superintendent has also been indicted from member station WYPR. Scott Massioni reports.
18: Synergy Marine Private Limited and Synergy Maritime Private Limited, along with Superintendent Radhakrishnan Karthik Nair, are charged with conspiracy, willingly failing to immediately inform the Coast Guard of a known hazardous condition, obstruction of an agency proceeding, and false statements. Kelly Hayes, the U.S. Attorney for Maryland, says the ship used the wrong kind of pump, making it unable to restart after it lost power and tried to hide that information.
19: Synergy employees, including its shoreside technical managers, fabricated and directed the fabrication of safety inspections and certifications related to vessel systems.
18: The corporations could be on the hook for as much as $10 billion in fines.
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5: A Trump order aimed at national parks to make America beautiful again has reignited a decades-long discussion in our region. It's on whether Grand Teton National Park should build a controversial pathway. KHOL's Jenna McMurtry reports.
0: The debate had been put to rest in 2016. Back then, a park study determines a bike path along the Moose Wilson Road would impact surrounding wetlands, wildlife corridors, and a culturally significant site. But the 2025 federal order intends to revisit the topic. The park first proposed moving the frequently congested road away from the wetlands. But others say a pathway connecting Teton Village to the park will make the popular cycling route safer. Sam Petrie with Friends of Pathways says bikes might have less of an impact than cars already do.
21: Conversation focused only on pathway impacts ignores the impacts already created by vehicle infrastructure.

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2: When someone is badly injured, the race to the hospital is critical. But as the Mountain West News Bureau's Rachel Cohen reports, a growing number of first responders in our region, including Wyoming Life Flight Air Ambulance, are starting to do more on the scene with one of medicine's most powerful tools.
3: In the back room of a fire station, Jill Reidenauer opens a package. Printed on the side, in all caps, it reads human blood.
4: The color of the blood is good.
3: Reidenauer is a supervisor for emergency medical services in Summit County, Colorado ski country. The clear pouch is filled with dark liquid.
4: It's kind of dark red purplish. There are no bubbles at the top.
3: Earlier this year, Reidenauer administered this kind of blood for the first time to a trauma patient in the field.
4: And as the blood was going in, you could just see her blood pressure improve. It was pretty neat.
3: The patient was stabilized and taken to the hospital.
4: There are times that no matter what we do, we can't help. And this is something that can give someone a fighting chance.
3: This is called whole blood. And it's the centerpiece of a new idea to let emergency responders give transfusions at the scene of an accident instead of having to wait until patients get to the hospital. People in serious car crashes or ski accidents can lose a lot of blood quickly. The faster they get blood, the better their chances of surviving. Laura Harwood is a former trauma nurse and helped start the Colorado Whole Blood Coalition. For decades, she says, medics were trained to give fluids like saline.
5: I keep referring to it as a revolution because it's an entire upending of the way that people think about it.
3: Whole blood is special. When you get a transfusion at the hospital, it's usually split into components like plasma or platelets. Whole blood keeps it all together, which Harwood says is better, helps stop the bleeding and jumpstart recovery. But whole blood isn't entirely new. Soldiers used it in World War I, and it made a comeback during the wars in Iraq and Afghanistan.
5: As those physicians and nurses and everybody started coming back, they started saying, hey, we should look at how to bring this to civilian trauma patients.
3: Research followed. One study showed receiving blood before the hospital decreased patients' chance of dying by 37%.
5: There's no other single variable that's been associated with that strong of an impact.
3: The Colorado Whole Blood Coalition is working to get more fire and emergency medical services on board. 15 have launched programs in the state in the last 2 years. First responders in Idaho, Utah, and Nevada have recently started carrying the blood. But across the country, very few agencies do. Keeping the blood fresh is a daily task. James Levi runs EMS for another Summit County agency.
6: They're in ready-to-go coolers that are conditioned every day to keep that temperature between 1 and 6 degrees Celsius the entire time.
3: He says the blood expires in about a month, so they need a steady supply. Setting up these programs is expensive. But the federal government is starting to invest, dedicating $80 million to pre-hospital blood programs with more grants on the way. Jonathan Morrison leads the National Highway Traffic Safety Administration.
7: Ideally, I think this would just be a standard part of the trauma treatment for crash victims or other trauma victims.
3: He points out that more than 40% of people who die in car crashes are still alive when first responders arrive, meaning there's a window to act. Summit County, Colorado is seeing results. Reidenauer says her first patient recovered well at the hospital.
4: For me, it was kind of one of the coolest things that I've been able to do in my career, and I've been privileged to work this job for a long time.
3: She says it's a gift to be able to carry whole blood and to know she can make a difference. For the Mountain West News Bureau, I'm Rachel Cohen.

This is Around Wyoming. Here are some stories from around the state. The Burlington Huskies have broken a couple school records in track and field. The Basin Republican wrestler reports freshman Kelly McNiven broke the mile record a couple weeks ago. Then, at the Rocky Mountain Invite, she smashed the 2 mile, outperforming the previous school best by 10 seconds. Tridgen Augard, Chase Bassett, Paul McNiven, and Kellen Winters beat the 2023 record in the sprint medley relay by 1 second. University of Wyoming track and field athletes also took on the fastest times in their events. Freshman Jackson Adelot broke the 49-year-old 400-meter outdoor school record, and Adelot, Ryan Elson, Bridger Norton, and Carter McComb finished under the previous meet record in the 4x100-meter relay. The Kemmer Gazette has been spruced up to celebrate its unexpected closure, purchase, and reopening. Office manager Sherry Paulson decided the office needed a facelift after the ordeal and painted the walls green. Then, local artist Sabrina Corbridge volunteered to add a mural. Now the wall is graced with a lone cowboy riding in a western landscape. And according to Westgate Events, Chase Elliott is Wyoming's favorite NASCAR driver. For Wyoming Public Radio, I'm Ivy Engel.

0: China's top leader Xi Jinping. NPR's Emily Fang reports one of the issues front and center will be China's relationship with the island of Taiwan.
1: Calling China's Xi Jinping an amazing man, Trump said the meetings with Xi later this week will cover energy prices, the war with Iran, and Taiwan, the democratic island China hopes to control one day. Asked about a delayed multi-billion dollar U.S. weapons sale to Taiwan, Trump has said he would talk about it with China's Xi Jinping.
2: A lot of good things can happen. Now, we'll be talking about, he'll bring up Taiwan.
1: American legislation requires the U.S. to provide for Taiwan's defense, and that includes selling Taiwan arms. Trump has also said he'll raise the case of imprisoned Hong Kong activist and publisher Jimmy Lai, as well as an imprisoned Christian pastor in China. Emily Fang, NPR News.
0: The Supreme Court cleared the way for Alabama to change its congressional maps in a way that consolidates Republican power. NPR's Debbie Elliott reports it's part of a broader push in Republican-controlled southern states to redistrict after the court ruled it's unconstitutional to draw district lines based on race.
3: The Supreme Court is allowing Alabama to use a map that eliminates one of two largely black congressional districts now represented by black Democrats. In a social media post, Republican State Attorney General Steve Marshall lauds the victory.
4: We have fought for years against courts forcing Alabama to sort its citizens by race. And we were right to fight.
3: Freshman Democratic Congressman Shamari Figures of Mobile holds one of the targeted seats.
5: This is a last-ditch effort, led by the top Republican office holder in this country, Donald Trump, to be able to stay in a position where he, has unchecked power.
3: Other southern legislatures are moving ahead with similar redistricting plans. Debbie Elliott, NPR News.
0: Some pancreatic cancer patients are expressing hope following successful clinical trials of new treatments. NPR's Yuki Noguchi reports some hope that science might outrun the deadly cancer.
6: Vicki Stinson has defied odds typical for pancreatic cancer patients. The Arizona native was diagnosed at a late stage. A doctor gave Stinson months, not years, to live. 2 years on, Stinson is alive and has felt well, thanks to a drug in a clinical trial, daraxonrasib, that is so promising, the Food and Drug Administration expanded access for patients prior to its approval. Stinson notes there are other promising treatments as well.
7: It feels like it's so close, and I kind of feel like a ripe tomato on a vine. And it's like, if I can just keep holding on for a little bit longer, this just might work for me.
6: Yuki Noguchi, NPR News.
0: Oil prices rose more than 3% today as the war with Iran threatens to drag on. This is NPR.
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9: For Wyoming Public Radio News, I'm Hannah Merzbach in Jackson. Some state lawmakers heard from data center representatives as the Select Water Committee looks into the facility's water use. An official from Microsoft told the committee that their system doesn't require ongoing water consumption. That's since it's on a closed-loop system. However, those who spoke during public comment say that might shift pressure from water to power. Here's Anna Kaufman with Wyoming Outdoor Council.
10: The closed-loop systems are more water efficient, but they do take more energy, and where that energy is coming from is important. If they're not tapped into the grid and they're building new power plants for behind-the-meter generation, that's going to completely change what their footprint looks like in terms of water usage.
9: The committee will pick up the topic again at its next meeting on August 4th. A majority of people support using public lands to generate solar and wind power. That's according to a new climate-focused poll out of Yale. The Mountain West News Bureau's Yvette Fernandez has more.
11: The poll from the university's School of the Environment found that 75% of people somewhat or strongly support the idea. Jennifer Marlin is a senior research scientist with the program.
12: When you talk to everyday people in cities and towns across the U.S., they want stable energy sources. They want local energy. They want control over where the energy is coming from.
11: The Federal Bureau of Land Management's Renewable Energy Rule currently allows solar and wind development on public lands. However, the Trump administration last year announced it was walking the policy back, reversing the Biden era initiative that gave, quote, preferential treatment to renewable energy projects. In Las Vegas, I'm Yvette Fernandez, the Mountain West News Bureau.

0: 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I live in the wonderful town of Dayton, Wyoming.
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